welcome to a new episode of Waiko. In today's world, we're dealing with a disease that affects our body, mood, thoughts, and it also affects the way we eat, sleep, feel about ourselves, and the way we think about others. It also affects the way we think about the circumstances as well. It hits almost about 20% of the population in the United States, according to the latest statistics, which show how big and progressive is the problem. On today's episode, we'll talk about depression and the lines of treatment. We also will learn about depression from biological and psychological and spiritual perspectives. It's our pleasure and honor today to host one of the outstanding psychiatrists, Dr. Aaron Curiati, and he's the Associate Clinical Professor of the Department of Psychiatry and Human Behavior in UCI, and he's the Director of Medical Ethics Program at UC Irvine Health. As you know by now, for interaction with us on our program, you can send in all your questions to our official Facebook

My name is Dr. Aaron Cariotti. I'm a associate professor of psychiatry at the University of California, Irvine. I did my undergraduate training at the University of

0: Notre Dame, where I studied philosophy and pre-medical sciences. I then went to Georgetown University, where I earned my MD degree. I was fortunate there to study with the eminent bioethicist Dr. Edmund Pellegrino, former chairman of the President's Council on Bioethics. I came out west to UC Irvine to do my residency training in adult psychiatry. I joined the faculty here at UCI upon graduation from residency training, where I've been now for 10 years. I spent about half my time doing work in psychiatry, both clinical work, teaching, supervision, and research, and the other half of my time is as the director of the medical ethics program here at UCI Health. I look forward to joining you in January on the show, where we are going to address the problem of the rising rates of suicide and death by drug overdose in the United States, the associated problems of rising rates of depression and anxiety, especially among young people. And we'll talk about the challenges of raising our children and helping young people to grow up in a healthy way in a society where they are facing so many challenges. My passions as a psychiatrist are to help people to improve their mental health and to look at how to address mental health issues from a holistic perspective, addressing not just the biological, the psychological, and the social aspects of mental health and illness, but also integrating a spiritual perspective. I'm the author of a book called The Catholic Guide to Depression, which looks at the problem of depression from this biopsychosocial spiritual perspective and brings in the rich tradition of Christian theology to try to help readers understand and overcome the problem of depression. And I think the book is useful, and I've heard from readers, not only who are approaching it from the Catholic tradition, but also other Christian spiritual denominations and traditions. And so it's a book that you or a loved one may find helpful if you're struggling with depression or you know someone who is struggling with depression. I've also written many articles and books and spoken internationally on issues related to psychiatry, to the social sciences, mental health problems, and bioethical issues. And so I encourage you to take a look at my work online. You'll find many articles, a few books, and other resources that may be of interest. I live in San Juan Capistrano. I'm the father of five children and married my beautiful wife, Jennifer, who is my high school sweetheart. In our spare time, we love spending time with our children, taking them places whenever we can, going to the beach here in California. I'm a fan of mountain biking. I'm a fan of swimming. I grew up water skiing. I suffered an injury about a year ago, so I'm trying to recover from that so I can get back to some of my athletic hobbies. But now, when I'm not working, I enjoy spending time with my children, reading to them, playing games with them. Stay tuned for me on White Coat on All Karma TV in January.
1: اهلا بحضراتكم مره تانية في برنامجنا النهارده وايت كود. هنتكلم على الاكتئاب، على احدث طرق علاجه، هناخده من كذا منظور. الحقيقه بيشرفنا ان يكون معانا دكتور ايرين كرياتي. زي ما انا قلت، هو واحد من احسن الناس اللي ممكن تتكلم على الموضوع ده. It's a pleasure and honor to have you, Dr. Ayrin, for the first time in White Coat. Dr. Ayrin is associate clinical professor of psychiatry at UCI Irvine. It's an honor and a pleasure to have you today.
0: Likewise. I'm delighted to be with you today to talk about this subject.
1: As I mentioned in my intro, it's a big problem. Depression is a big problem. It almost hits 20% of the population now. 2% from children are suffering from depression, and that's surprising. To start to know more about depression, we need to start with the definition to understand more about the problem. So what is depression?
0: Right. So depression is one of those words that people sometimes use in casual conversation, just to describe having a bad day or hitting a rough patch in life. But when doctors, and particularly psychiatrists, use the word, we're talking about a particular illness, a particular clinical syndrome that can be quite serious, that can have serious and severe impacts on a person's life. And so depression, clinical depression, or what is sometimes called major depressive disorder, affects not just a person's emotional state. It's not just a temporary feeling of sadness. But as we'll talk about as we get into this subject on the show, it also impacts our ability to think clearly and to focus. It impacts many aspects of our physical health as well. There are changes in the sleep-wake cycle. There are changes

0: in our level of energy when we're depressed, our ability to do things or to enjoy things. And in its more extreme forms, it can, you might even say it can be fatal, because it can lead people who otherwise would never consider such a thing to begin feeling like or thinking, I can't go on anymore, or life is not worth living anymore.
1: Getting and hopeless.
0: So, and feeling hopeless. And so depression is often associated in its more moderate to severe forms, tragically, with suicidal thinking and with suicide attempts. And so it's a problem that shouldn't be trivialized. And when we're talking about its clinical manifestations, it's important to recognize that it's a complex illness that affects our body, that affects our mind, our emotional state, that can have impacts on our spiritual life and make it more difficult to pray, more difficult to feel connected to other people and to God. And so understanding it from all of those perspectives and approaching treatment from all of those perspectives is very important.
1: So part of our message today is we should take it serious. We should ask for help if we're depressed.
0: Exactly, exactly. We have to overcome the stigma that unfortunately and unfairly, unjustly, sometimes surrounds mental illness or emotional disorders. People have the false notion that if I'm suffering depression, it's somehow an indication of a character defect or a lack of faith. And if I only sort of tried harder, if only I could be stronger, if only I prayed more, then I would be okay and I wouldn't feel this way or I wouldn't be suffering in this way. I think we have to get past that.
1: Right.
0: We have to recognize that if someone is suffering from depression, it's almost always through no fault of their own. They didn't cause this. They didn't do anything that led to this. And so helping people to understand clearly what depression is, what causes it, and encouraging them to get treatment will save many lives in the end. And it's very necessary today, especially as we see rising rates of depression and similar disorders, particularly among young people.
1: Right. سؤالي دكتور كرياتي كان عن إيه هو تعريف الاكتئاب من وجهة النظر الطبية بشكل عام. فقال لي الاكتئاب هو مرض متكامل مش بيأثر بس على يعني هو مش مرض بس بيأثر على نفسية الإنسان, ولكن هو مرض متكامل زي 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Dr. Kurieti, to know more about the disease, would you walk us like through the statistics and some facts about depression to understand how big is the problem now?
0: Sure. So as you already mentioned, over the course of their lifetime, about 1 in 5 individuals may suffer an episode of clinical depression or major depression. Over the past year, typically 6 to 7% of individuals will have experienced significant symptoms of major depression.
1: Just the past year?
0: Just over the past year.
1: Okay.
0: That's right. Depression can occur in children, and sometimes in children they have a harder time describing their emotional state, so they may describe their depression more in physical terms. I have a headache, I have a tummy ache, I don't feel good, I don't want to go to school. They may act out behaviorally as a sign that they are dealing with something like depression.
1: Like isolation, anger burst.
0: Yes, exactly, exactly. When children get into adolescence and their teenage years, the rates of depression go up significantly. And
1: wow.
0: As you can see on a slide that we have here in red on this graph, these are high school students. And in blue on the graph, these are the rates of significant depression in middle school students. So we see a rise as students get into their teenage years. And that increased incidence and risk of depression continues through middle age and adulthood, and we can't forget that elderly individuals may also be at risk of depression. It's possible to develop your very first depressive episode, let's say after the age of 65, even if you've never experienced an episode of depression before that. So it's really an illness that can affect people across the entire lifespan.
1: So any Dr. Kurieti can an is how مرض بدأ ينتشر بالشكل ده. ممكن تقول لنا بعض الإحصائيات عشان نفهم حجم المشكلة اللي احنا بنواجهها. فالحقيقة إحصائيات مخيفة جدا. قال لي انه تقريبا السنة اللي فاتت بس في الولايات المتحدة تقريبا 7% من الناس جالهم at least

0: 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فاهمين ابعادها. So Dr. Kureti, who's affected usually by depression, what are the risk factors increasing liability of depression?
1: So it turns out that women are afflicted by depression more commonly than men, twice or even three times as often as men. The reasons for that are not entirely well understood, but they may have to do with the effects of feminine hormones on brain development early in life. So hormones like estrogen and progesterone probably play a role in depression. We know that rapid shifts in these hormones after a woman has a baby put women at risk for having a depressive episode during the postpartum period.
0: We just discussed this last episode.
1: Right, very good. Depression. So our audience is hopefully familiar with that. We know that the cycle that women experience every month involving the changes in hormones can also put them at risk for shorter episodes of depression or what we call premenstrual dysphoria during certain phases of their menstrual period. So hormones probably play a role, and that's perhaps one of the reasons that women suffer from depression more commonly than men. But that doesn't mean that we can forget about depression in men, because it's still quite common.
0: But at least we're lucky in this aspect.
1: Yeah, that's right. So men are prone at higher rates to some other mental illnesses and that women have lower rates of. But in the case of depression, women are at higher risk.
0: Okay.
1: Depression tends to run in families, so there clearly are some genetic components to depression. Some people are just born into the world with temperamental factors or other genes that may put them at higher risk of developing depression in response to stress. So, you know, one person with one particular genetic makeup may respond to stress more with headaches or more with anxiety, whereas another may respond to stress or loss or difficult life circumstances with depressive symptoms. So if depression is something that is there in our family history, it's good for us to be aware that we may be at higher risk than the general population of developing depression.
0: Drug abuse can increase the risk of depression?
1: Absolutely. So we see higher rates of drug and alcohol misuse among individuals that suffer from depression. And the cause, the arrows of causation can run in both directions. In other words, people who are depressed may be more inclined to drink or abuse drugs as a way of self-medicating their depressive symptoms. But we also know that drugs themselves can have direct effects on the brain or indirect effects on the person's behavior and their life that can put people at higher risk of depression. So drug and alcohol misuse or abuse are one of the risk factors for developing depression. And people who are depressed are at higher risk of developing those kinds of addictions. And when both things are present, the treatment approach really ought to address both problems to give the person the best chance of recovery.
0: سؤالي لدكتور كرياتي كان عن مين الناس الأكثر عرضة للاكتئاب من غيرهم، وهل ده بيصيب ناس معينة ولا لا؟ قال لي أيوة، الستات بشكل عام أكثر عرضة للاكتئاب ضعفين أو ثلاث أضعاف الرجالة، وده بسبب إنه التغيرات 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

0: 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Since we're talking about the risk factors, is there like class of medications would put us like in more liability for depression than others?
1: Yeah, it's very important to pay attention to medical factors, including other medications that a person might be taking. So there are some medications used to treat hypertension that can put individuals at increased risk of depression. Steroids, which are often given if a person has an illness where we need to sort of bring the inflammatory reaction down, individuals that have had organ transplants, maybe on steroids, people that need to suppress their inflammatory or immune response. And we know that steroids can have profound effects on a person's mood and can put people at risk for depression, especially if there's an underlying predisposition to having a mood disorder. So when you go on these medications or if you go off them too quickly without tapering them down slowly, that might be something that would put a person at risk. The other thing I'll mention in this context is that certain serious medical illnesses can also put a person at increased risk for depression. So after a person has a heart attack, for example, and they're recovering from the heart attack, that's a very high risk period for depression because the body has been so stressed and so taxed by that particular medical event that the consequence that the person also develops an episode of depression. And it turns out if you don't treat the depression, the person is at higher risk for a recurrent heart attack or for a poor outcome from the first heart attack. And so again, this is another example of needing to address both problems, taking a both and approach and saying we're not only going to help you recover from the heart attack or the stroke, strokes that affect certain parts of the brain, hypothyroidism, which is a disorder of low thyroid hormone. All of these things can contribute to depression, or their symptoms can look a lot like depression and be mistaken for depression. So getting a good medical evaluation, taking a look at the medications that a person is on, taking a look at where they are in terms of the treatment course for other serious medical problems, all of those things are important in preventing, or if an episode has developed, in treating an episode of depression.
0: Perfect. أنا سؤالي كمان كان عن أحيانا الناس بيحصل لها نوبات اكتئاب وبتبقى مش فاهمة مفيش حاجة في حياتها اتغيرت، ولكن أحيانا بعض الأدوية بتسبب اكتئاب، وده مهم إن الناس جدا تبقى فاهمة، بالذات الأدوية 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Since the depression is a psychological disease, what the changes that happens in the brain chemically and structurally?
1: Right. So this is a complex question that we're still working out all the details for, but there are a few things that we do know. And thanks to new technologies that allow us to look into the brain and take pictures of it, not just static pictures at a snapshot in time, but also to see how the brain is functioning when a person is feeling certain things or doing certain things or suffering from a particular neurological or psychiatric disorder, there's a lot that we've learned in recent years. And so one of the findings that's been replicated in this regard is that if a person has a stroke that damages the frontal lobe of the brain, showed on this slide, on the left you see the frontal lobe, on the right you see the back of the brain, the occipital lobe, the left frontal area of the brain is often indicated in depression, and people who have strokes that affect that particular area of the brain are at very high risk after the stroke of developing depression. So the frontal lobe

0: which controls what we call executive functioning, sequenced planning, higher order thinking, anticipating and navigating complex situations. That seems to play a role in depression.
1: Okay.
0: The area in yellow on this diagram, the temporal lobe, which is found on the side of the brain, also has some structures in it that seem to undergo changes, especially with chronic depression. So the hippocampus, which is a small structure in the temporal lobe involved in memory, and the amygdala, which is another structure just adjacent, right next to the hippocampus, which is involved in emotions, and particularly the emotion of fear or anxiety, also seems to be implicated in depression. Throughout the rest of the body, one way to think about depression is it may look from the outside like a person who is depressed is not stressed. We might think of stress as causing overactivation of the body. You know, a person is sort of pacing around looking very nervous when they're stressed out. And a person who's depressed might be laying in bed, staring at the ceiling, and doesn't appear to be very stressed out. But in fact, if we look at what's going on in the body, it turns out that stress hormones like cortisol are elevated in depression. There's some evidence now that the inflammatory reaction that our immune system ramps up in response to threat or infection also is overactivated or elevated in depression. And again, the details of the stress hormone response or the inflammatory response and its relationship to depression are complex. Scientists and researchers are still trying to work those things out. But one way to think about depression and its systemic effects on our entire body is being depressed is sort of like being in a chronic state of serious stress. Okay. And your body is, in fact, overloaded in certain respects, even though from the outside it might look like precisely the opposite is happening.
1: Right. But that's regarding the structural changes, and also the depression is a disease of chemistry imbalance.
0: That's right.
1: So what happens chemical changes matter.
0: So the cells of the brain communicate with one another via small chemicals called neurotransmitters.
1: Okay.
0: And many of the treatments for depression aim at altering the level of those neurotransmitters. So, as we'll talk about in a few minutes, medications that increase the levels of serotonin between the nerve cells, or norepinephrine or another neurotransmitter called dopamine, seem to have therapeutic and beneficial effects for depression. It's a little too simplistic to say that depression is nothing but low serotonin.
1: Right.
0: The story is more complicated than that. When we raise serotonin, there seem to be downstream effects in the brain in terms of the connections between neurons and the whole architecture of the cells in the brain. And again, the details of that are still being worked out by scientists. But those neurotransmitters, the ones I mentioned and others like glutamate, do seem to be implicated in depression. So even if depression is, it's too simplistic or reductionistic to say that depression is nothing but a chemical imbalance in the brain.
1: All right.
0: It certainly does involve chemical imbalances in the brain, and that's why some of the treatments, like medications for depression, are aimed at altering those neurochemicals. And the mind and the body are intimately connected. It's interesting to note that some of the changes that happen in the brain when we treat depression with antidepressants also occur in the brain when we treat depression with psychotherapy.
1: Right.
0: So relationships and other interventions besides just directly tinkering with or manipulating chemicals in the brain can have effects on the brain. And that's one of the sort of fascinating and really interesting areas.
1: So it's more complicated than we think. It's connectivity problems among the neurons, chemical imbalance, structural changes, like a lot of the picture is more complicated than
0: what
1: we think.
0: That's right. And hormones affect not just other organs in the brain, but hormones also have effects on the brain itself. So we can get into the endocrine problems, the hormone-related problems of depression as well. So the more we unpack it, the more we begin to see that this is a very complex illness.
1: Right.
0: And there's probably not going to be one magic bullet that fixes it for everyone.
1: Right.
0: The treatments have to be tailored to the particular needs of the individual. And some individuals may have

0: a stronger genetic component or a stronger sort of life circumstance and external stress component to the depression. So we try to tailor the treatments to correct the underlying causes and give the person the best chance for recovery.
1: سؤالي لدكتور كرياتي كان عن هل التغيرات اللي بتحصل في المخ اثناء الاكتئاب بشكل عام؟ قال لي في تغيرات كيميائيه بتحصل وده الجزء الاساسي انه بيحصل اختلال في التوازن الكيميائي اللي موجود في المخ. ذكر 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Dr. Kureti, what's sometimes people don't get the difference between just normal grief process and depression. So what's the difference between both of them?
0: Yeah, no, that's a very important question, because as I mentioned at the beginning of the show, people use the word depression very often in casual conversation, and sometimes what they're talking about is the same as what psychiatrists mean by depression.
1: Okay.
0: And sometimes they're talking about ordinary sadness that can occur in response to life circumstances, or even more serious and more prolonged grief after a serious loss, loss of a loved one, the loss of a job, and
1: traumatic
0: things of that
1: event,
0: nature.
1: Divorce, and all.
0: So the answer to your question is that there's a lot of overlap between these two states of depression and grief, but there are some important things that can distinguish them.
1: Okay.
0: If depression goes on, or if grief goes on for a prolonged period of time, it can slowly shade into a depressive state where, rather than working through the process of bereavement and grief, and then after a period of perhaps several months recovering and going back to one's normal state of functioning and normal state of mental health, people who are grieving and don't have sufficient social support or other forms of support to help them recover can develop depression. So I'll mention just a few things that could be warning signs that a grief has turned into a more serious depression. People that are grieving the loss of a loved one often have a longing to be reconnected to the loved one. And they may make remarks about, I only wish that, you know, I could go to heaven so that I could see my beloved again. That's different than actually thinking about taking one's own life, taking steps to end one's own life. So suicidal thinking and certainly suicidal behavior would be one of the distinguishing features that would be a red flag to indicate that we're dealing not just with ordinary or expected or natural sadness and grief, but perhaps a clinical depression that
1: with
0: would require
1: or without
0: attention.
1: A plan, right? With or without a plan.
0: Yeah, that's right.
1: Just
0: that's,
1: the some, thinking by itself.
0: Some people may formulate a specific plan about how they may carry out that suicidal intention, but others may not. But in either case, it's an issue that needs to
1: it's
0: be addressed.
1: It's a warning sign.
0: Another feature that can help distinguish these states is depressed individuals can develop a certain form of self-hatred and self-loathing. They can come to believe that I am a horrible person, that my life is not worth anything anymore. They can feel hopeless about their future. Again, these would be signs that someone is dealing with a clinical syndrome that may be depression or maybe another mental health problem rather than just ordinary bereavement. So self-hatred, self-loathing, hopelessness about the future, feeling like I have no meaningful future and I simply can't go on anymore, These would be signs that that someone may need not just social support from family and friends, but perhaps clinical attention as well to go through a full evaluation to see if there's something else that may need to be treated.
1: سؤالي دكتور كرياتي عن ايه الفرق بين الحزن العادي او الحزن الطبيعي اللي بيحصل بعد اي مشكله بتحصل في حياتنا فقد احد الاحباء مشكله بتحصل مثلا في فشل علاقات زوجيه فده بيحصل بعده نوع من التكيف فايه 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When it comes to depression, is there different types of depression? Like what are the
0: There are different types of depression, and it's important for our viewers to understand this so that they don't just attempt to self-diagnose and, okay. gee, my wife suffers from depression, and she's on sertraline, and it looks like I have some of the same symptoms, so maybe I'll just reach into the medicine cabinet and start taking her antidepressant medication and, okay. and see if I feel better. That's not a good idea because your depression may differ from the depression of someone else, even if on the surface the symptoms may look similar. So what we've been talking about so far is what psychiatrists and physicians would characterize as major depressive disorder, MDD.
1: Okay.
0: There are other forms of depression, and the treatment approach may be different. So there's something known as seasonal affective disorder, and that can be a mood disorder whose symptoms look a lot like depression that is seasonal. And during certain times of the year, when the days start shortening, if a person goes too long living in a place like Seattle, Washington, mm-hmm. You know, here in the United States, I grew up near Seattle where it rains all the time and the sky is gray, and they have much higher rates of seasonal affective disorder there than we do down here where I live now in California. And the reason for that is there's an area deep within the brain called the hypothalamus mm-hmm. that is that controls many different aspects of bodily functioning, that includes kind of setting the clock for our sleep-wake cycle, and that what we call a circadian rhythm, the sleep-wake cycle that is entrained into our brain and into our body, can be disturbed in mood disorders. It is very often disturbed and out of whack in depression. And so if a person suffers from seasonal affective disorder, medications may be helpful, antidepressant medications, but ultraviolet light therapy may also be helpful. And that's a device that can be ordered that it emits a certain type of light at a certain wavelength. And just spending a few hours a day with the UV light box on, that light goes to my retina, which goes back to the area of my brain that controls the part that says now it's day and I need to wake up, or that releases certain hormones in response to ultraviolet light, can sometimes reset the system that goes out of whack with okay. seasonal affective disorder. There's a form of depression where a person may have mild symptoms, or that they may not have sort of the full complement of all the symptoms of depression, but it tends to last longer.
1: Okay.
0: And sometimes it tends to be more challenging to treat, and that's known as dysthymic disorders. And finally, and probably most importantly, there's an illness called bipolar disorder, what used to be called manic depressive illness, whose symptoms, while the person is in the depressed phase, can look exactly like major depression. But the illness can also have episodes of what we call mania, where the person is not needing to sleep, where they have a lot of energy, where their thoughts are racing, they may be impulsive, they may be very distractible. Mood swings are predominant in bipolar disorder, but they can sometimes be subtle.
1: Okay.
0: And so we know that most people with bipolar disorder, when they have a mood episode, spend more time in the depressive phase of the illness than in the manic phase of the illness. And the manic phase of the illness may be very subtle. They may have what we call hypomanic symptoms, symptoms that are

0: not obvious and dramatic.
1: Not extreme.
0: But... not extreme. It may not be immediately obvious to people that something is out of kilter or unusual. And this is another key reason why people shouldn't just try to self-diagnose and self-treat an illness like this. Because if a person has an undiagnosed or untreated bipolar disorder, and they start taking a conventional antidepressant medication,
1: they get flipped.
0: Exactly. Not only will it probably not help them, but it may make them worse. It
1: right.
0: may trigger a manic state, a full-blown manic state, or it may trigger what's called a mixed state, where a person has symptoms of depression and mania at the same time, a kind of agitated depression.
1: So one of your main messages to our audience today is do not self-medicate. If you're depressed,
0: Correct.
1: Ask for help.
0: Correct, because you need to get the right diagnosis. You need to distinguish between depression and manic Either. Depression or bipolar, because the treatments may be very different in both cases.
1: So Ali, Dr. Krayati, with سؤال مهم جدا كان ايه هو انواع في انواع مختلفه للاكتئاب فقال لي ايوه في انواع مختلفه للاكتئاب اهمهم على الاطلاق هو الميجر ديبرسيف ديس اوردر وده بيبقى نوع من الاكتئاب بيحصل 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major depressive disorder what are the criteria that differentiate major depressive disorders than other kinds of depression
0: right. so first of all to have a clinical diagnosis of depression the symptoms have to be severe enough that they cause some sort of impairment in your daily functioning I'm finding it harder to work or this is impacting my relationships in a significant way and it also needs to cause some level of subjective distress
1: okay.
0: we also have to rule out a few of the things that we talked about before are my symptoms due to another medical illness like hypothyroidism where the treatment would be administering thyroid hormone rather than an antidepressant are my symptoms due to the direct effects of a substance I'm overusing or misusing alcohol which is a central nervous system a brain depressant
1: right.
0: you have to make sure that if that's the case we help the person to get sober or to dial back their misuse of alcohol otherwise we're going to be sort of chasing our tail and trying to play
1: and basically
0: catch up, not getting at the root of the
1: right. which the underlying causes when it comes to those things.
0: exactly so again just to sort of reiterate the I guess a recurrent theme here is a thorough medical psychiatric evaluation is necessary to ascertain sort of what is going on where is it coming from and how do we best address the root of the problem the typical criteria for depression also suggests that it the symptoms have to be present more or less for most days typically for at least a 2-week period
1: okay.
0: so there's a sort of time duration criteria that helps us distinguish depression from just hitting a rough patch or having a couple of bad days and then I'm able to recover my footing the symptoms of depression are quite complicated as we mentioned at the beginning depression is not just an emotional state it's
1: right.
0: not just about feeling sadness people can experience other emotional states besides sadness they may describe feeling numb on the inside or sort of hollowed out or detached from the world in some
1: and
0: way
1: and those are the symptoms so since you start mentioning symptoms what are the symptoms for major depression
0: very good children may experience anger or irritability more than sadness so the various stage of development can affect the symptoms as well a common sense

0: symptom, as I've already alluded to, are significant changes in sleep. Most often that is insomnia, an inability to get a good night's sleep, or sleeping but not waking up and feeling well rested. There are, on the other hand, atypical forms of depression where rather than not being able to sleep or waking up frequently and not being able to fall back asleep, the person sleeps excessively. Mm-hmm. So I've seen cases of depression where a person sleeps 16 or 18 hours in a 24-hour period.
1: Wow.
0: And even then, during the waking hours, they feel exhausted, right? So you see something like that going on, and it's clear that something is out of alignment in terms of the person's circadian cycle. Very common manifestation of the sleep disturbance in depression is early morning awakening. I wake up at 4 in the morning, I'm not able to fall back asleep, I don't feel rested, I'm exhausted the rest of the day.
1: I usually say sleep is one of the most important indicators for good mental health.
0: That's
1: so when they lost
0: the
1: circadian rhythm, it's...
0: That's right. And so sleep is implicated in insomnia and primary sleep disorders. It's also implicated in depression and bipolar disorder, many other psychiatric disorders. Changes in appetite are also common. I just don't feel like eating. The person's diminished appetite can lead to significant weight loss that negatively impacts their health as well. Again, there are atypical forms of depression where rather than diminished appetite, the person feels the opposite. They have an increased appetite that may lead to weight gain that can put them at risk for other medical problems. So those changes can go in either direction. More commonly, it's going to be a diminished appetite.
1: When we talk about feelings, like how they feel, like usually depressed people,
0: It can be sadness. It can be sort of outbursts of crying for no reason, and the feelings can be rather detached from what's going on externally in my life. So, not only am I sort of crying or distressed or feeling anxious, but I can't put my finger on what's causing that. Or maybe it's only a very minor provocation, you know, something that generally somebody said something about me or something happened at work, and normally it would sort of roll off my back and it wouldn't bother me too much, or I'd get over it in a matter of a few minutes. But somehow when I'm in this depressed state, those little pinpricks and contradictions and difficulties that I encounter in everyday life can somehow feel overwhelming or can trigger emotional reactions that are disproportionate and excessive.
1: سؤالي دكتور كرياتي عن ايه هي اعراض الاكتئاب بشكل عام فقال لي رقم واحد انه بيبقى حزن احيانا بيجي حزن لفتره طويله جدا ناس بتعيط وهي مش عارفه بتعيط ليه احيانا بيبقى العكس خالص ناس بتغضب وفي نوع من 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

0: 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She's 27 years old, female, and she has a problem with premenstrual dysphoric disorders, and her doctor prescribed Prozac. So she's asking, what's your input about Prozac?
1: So Prozac is one of the most common treatments for depression. It's part of a class of medications called SSRIs, selective serotonin reuptake inhibitors, fancy term for medications that help raise the level of serotonin in the brain, which seems to have beneficial effects for depression. So premenstrual dysphoric disorder, as we mentioned a few minutes ago on the show, is an illness that is closely related to depression and has many of the features of depression. And there's some good research and clinical evidence now that antidepressant medications like the SSRIs may be useful for premenstrual dysphoria. And sometimes they can be taken for only part of the month and the person can get the benefit. For other individuals, they need to stay on them the entire duration of their cycle to get the benefit. So it's important for the viewers to talk to their prescribing and treating physicians in order to individualize the treatment approach to their specific needs.
0: المشاهدة الكريمة اللي اتصلت وسألتنا على البروزاك، فدكتور كرياتي قال إن هو اللي بيبقى مفيد فعلا في حالات ممكن حضرتك تستخدميه، بس لازم تفضلي تحت إشراف طبي ونشوف ونتابع إذا الأعراض دي اتحسنت ولا لا. The second question on Facebook is 43 years old male, and he felt that he's depressed, so he went to see a psychiatrist, prescribed Zoloft, and he has been taking it for 3 weeks, doesn't feel any difference.
1: So that's not unusual, and it's very important for people to understand that antidepressant medications usually do not work right away. The typical time course is 4 to 5 weeks before you get the benefit from that particular dose of that particular medication. So this particular viewer may, in the next week or two, see more beneficial effects from the medication, even if he hasn't felt anything yet. And what I see a lot with many patients that are prescribed an antidepressant is that they take it for a week or two, not understanding this issue of how long it takes for the medication to fully take effect. And then they sort of toss it out or stop taking it without telling their doctor, assuming that because it hasn't worked yet, it's not going to work. Sometimes people need to, they may get a subtle effect from an initial dose of a medication, but they may need to push the dose into the higher end of the dosing range in order to get the full effect. So it's important to be patient with the process, not to give up on a particular treatment approach just because you don't see effects right away, and to perhaps follow up with your doctor again to see if you need an adjustment of the dose to get the full benefit from that particular medication.
0: دكتور كرياتي، المشاهد الكريم اللي اتصل اللي بعت لي على الفيسبوك وكلمني على الزولوفت، فقال ان هو مش حاسس بحاجه بعد اسبوعين من ما خده. فدكتور كرياتي قال احيانا انه بياخد لحد 4 أسابيع علشان يشتغل. إذا حضرتك ما حسيتش لسه بالفرق، ممكن تروح تشوف السايكايتريست بتاعك، وهو ممكن يعلي

0: 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We have a phone call from New Jersey. 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
0: 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She has fibromyalgia and she's taking Cervelia for it. She started on Zoloft. حضرتك حاسه ان انت احسن على الزولفت ولا مش حاسه؟
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0: She has fibromyalgia, she's on Cervelia and she's taking Zoloft for depression for 3 years. She's asking if there is any side effects for Zoloft and if there is any interaction between her fibromyalgia medication and depression medication.
2: So in terms of medication interaction, my expertise is not in the area of fibromyalgia, so I would defer to her treating physician on that question, and one would have to take a look at, you know, her entire list of medications. But antidepressant medications do have potential side effects. So let's go back to the SSRIs or the SNRIs, serotonin norepinephrine reuptake inhibitors, which are often first-line agents for the pharmacological treatment of depression. Some good things about these medications: one, they're not addictive. Mm-hmm. Some of the medications that are used to treat anxiety, a person can build up tolerance. There is potential for abuse of those medications, medications that treat sort of short-term anxiety. With these antidepressant medications that we've mentioned so far, they're not addictive. And so that's a plus side. They do have, especially when you start them the first week or so, they can have gastrointestinal side effects. So a person may have mild nausea or some mild diarrhea. Oftentimes that resolves after 3 or 4 days. So if it's tolerable and if it's mild, it's not causing the person a lot of physical discomfort or distress, oftentimes it's helpful just to sort of keep pushing through that. And the initial gastrointestinal or sometimes headache can be another short-term side effect.
0: That's in general, like side effects. So just to answer her question, الحقيقه اخت مارسيل، الدكتور كراتي قال انه الفايبرومالجيا مع الدبريشن هي مش جزء من اختصاصه قوي، ولكن هو هيكلمك بس على الزولافت اللي حضرتك بتاخديه بشكل عام. قال انه النوع 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So back to the treatment of depression. You started with the SSRI class, and like I told her, she needs to follow up with her psychiatrist in particular if she didn't feel any improvement or she felt any kind of side effects. So to back to the treatment, what are the side effects for SSRIs?
2: So the another one that I haven't mentioned yet, but that can often occur, maybe in 1/3 of individuals who take SSRIs, are effects on a person's sexual functioning. So typically that's manifested as diminished sexual desire, but in some cases it can contribute to erectile dysfunction in men. And so if a person experiences sexual side effects, unfortunately those are ones that, unlike the others I mentioned a few minutes ago, they tend to persist as long as you stay on the medication. So those may require an adjustment of the dose of the medication, or they may require switching to another antidepressant like bupropion, also known as Wellbutrin, that doesn't tend to have

0: sexual side effects.
1: So they need to understand it takes a while to work.
0: Right.
1: So they need to be patient and understand sometimes it takes up to how long to work?
0: Medications can take 4 or 5 weeks to work. And after a new dose adjustment, it can take another 3 or 4 weeks for the new dose to take full effect. Some side effects appear right away. So if they're mild, you might have to put up with those side effects for a little while you're waiting for the therapeutic effects. If you have side effects that are intolerable or on balance, that the benefits don't outweigh the burdens of the side effects, it's important for people too not to give up on treatment. They need to recognize that there are other medications that may not have these particular side effects or that may work better for them. And they have to understand that medications are not the only treatment for depression, that there are psychotherapeutic treatments, talk therapy, like cognitive or behavioral therapy, exercise, which we can talk about if you would like.
1: And actually, if we're going to the non-pharmacological treatment for depression, we have a question on Facebook.
0: Okay.
1: From Mohsen, I think. He's asking what we can do to prevent ourselves from getting depressed.
0: Excellent, excellent question.
1: So Mohsen, احنا هنجاوب السؤال بتاعك دلوقتي, but I'll translate whatever you mentioned about SSRIs very quick. احنا بنتكلم على العلاج بتاع الدبريشن. دلوقتي احنا عرفنا كل الأعراض واللي احنا هنحس بيه. 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So what other classes of medication that we can use beside the SSRIs?
0: So SSRIs and SNRIs are often the first ones used, but there are older medications that are often very beneficial for depression. So there's a class of medications called tricyclic antidepressants that were developed before the SSRIs. And in fact, with treatment-resistant depression or more severe depression, there's some evidence that tricyclic antidepressants might actually work better than some of the medications that we've already talked about. However, they tend to have more side effects.
1: Right.
0: The side effects can be mild and annoying, and they can be more serious in some cases. So people that have underlying heart or cardiac conditions or arrhythmias need to talk to their doctor before starting a tricyclic antidepressant. We know that people with depression are at higher rates of
1: suicide,
0: and unfortunately, tricyclic antidepressants can be dangerous in overdose, whereas the SSRIs and the SNRIs tend not to be so dangerous in overdose. So we have to balance those considerations as well. There's another class of medications called MAO inhibitors, older medications that, again, for some patients where the SSRIs or the tricyclics didn't work, they may want to do a trial of an MAO inhibitor. MAO inhibitors are more complicated to use because there are some dietary restrictions. There's certain foods or fermented beverages that people can't drink while they're on them because there's an interaction.
1: If we can mention them, like cheese, alcohol, and chocolate, like...
0: Sure. So so the list is long, but it's sort of to break it down, the basic foods would be certain types of fermented cheeses, certain types of alcoholic beverages, beer especially, and other foods that are high in the amino acid tyramine.
1: Right.
0: That can interact with the MAO and cause seriously dangerous high blood pressure, what we call a hypertensive crisis. So if they're used correctly and if the person is careful about his or

0: her diet, they can be effective and quite safe and actually are pretty well tolerated. But they're usually not the first medication that we reach for, because it's difficult for most folks to alter their diet. And there may be foods that they particularly like that they can't eat while they're on that
1: and
0: medication.
1: If we can mention like examples for medications in the market for each class, so people would understand what we're talking about.
0: Sure. So common examples of SSRIs would be fluoxetine. The trade name for that is Prozac. Sertraline, also known as Zoloft. Paroxetine, also known as Paxil. SNRIs, the first one developed was called venlafaxine, also known as Effexor. There's an extended release version of that medication that is once a day dosing rather than twice a day dosing. Duloxetine or Cymbalta is another SNRI. Turns out the SNRIs, especially Cymbalta, are also effective for treating nerve pain, neuropathic pain.
1: Correct.
0: So if a person has a co-occurring nerve pain condition, that may be a good medication to try to kill two birds with one stone.
1: Fibromyalgia, for example?
0: And fibromyalgia can oftentimes respond to several of these medications. And there seems to be overlap between fibromyalgia and depression in terms of both perhaps involving, in some cases, a chronic inflammatory reaction in the body.
1: And tricyclic antidepressant, if we can mention some examples,
0: sure.
1: too.
0: Sure. So tricyclics can include imipramine, can include dazipramine, nortriptyline, amitriptyline. You hear that the names often sound like one another, which happens with medications sometimes that are in the same class.
1: So, Ali, Dr. Krayati, can I... Okay, أنا عرفت المشكلة هعالج إزاي. والحقيقة قال لي إنه في زي ما إحنا اتفقنا أول نوع من المديكيشن اسمه الـ SSRIs ده بيشتغل على السيروتونين وقال أمثلة ليه كتير زي البروزاك وزي الزولوفت وزي الباكسل عشان 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Now back to the non-pharmacological treatment of depression and especially the question we got on Facebook, how we prevent it.
0: Yeah, great question, very important. We know that after your first episode of depression, you're at much higher risk of having a subsequent episode at some point in your life, right? So people who have had one episode have a 50-50 chance of having a second episode down the road. If you've had two episodes, you have a 70% chance of having a third episode, and so on. The more you have, the more you tend to have. So if a person's been depressed in the past, if they have a family history of depression, prevention is key. And so there's a couple of things that one can do. Sometimes people choose to stay on an antidepressant medication even after they've recovered because let's say they already had that was their third episode of depression and their chance of having a fourth is very high if they go off their medications. So antidepressants can be used long term if they're monitored well, they can be safe long term. So that's one option. Exercise is very helpful both for recovery from depression and for prevention of depression. So aerobic exercise for 30 minutes at least 4 days a week has been shown by several studies to be as effective as antidepressants for mild depression.

0: compression.
1: 30 minutes?
0: 30 minutes of exercise. At least four times a week. So you have to do it pretty regularly. Just going for, you know, going to the gym from time to time or just on the weekends, you're probably not going to have the same type of robust benefit. But getting into a routine habit of daily exercise or 4 or 5 days a week exercise is very beneficial in terms of treating mild depression, recovering from a depressive episode, and preventing episodes of future depression. Other non-pharmacological treatment approaches include talk therapy, and we can talk about that in the show if you would like. One thing that happens, and one thing I should have mentioned earlier, is that depression affects not just our emotional state and these physical symptoms that we described. It also affects our thinking, our cognition. Right. People with depression tend to get into a sort of rut where they have automatic negative thoughts about themselves, about the world, and about the future. And this can lead to a sense of hopelessness. Hopelessness puts people at high risk of suicide. It can reinforce the depressive symptoms and make it harder to recover from depression. So one treatment approach that is usually done in conjunction with a therapist, or you can buy, it's not as helpful, but there are workbooks out there that people can work through a cognitive therapy program on their own, but cognitive therapy aims at identifying and helping the person modify or alter those automatic negative thoughts to bring their thinking more in line with reality, and that can have positive downstream effects on their mood and on depression.
1: So the non-pharmacological treatment part includes exercise. How's sleep and nutrition?
0: Yeah, sleep is also very important. So sleep deprivation in people with bipolar tendencies can trigger mania. Excessive sleep in bipolar or major depression can contribute to depression. And so a healthy sleep-wake pattern where you're going to bed roughly at the same time every night, give or take an hour, you're getting up roughly at the same time every morning, you're shooting for 7-8 hours of sleep a night if possible. Adolescents who are going through growth spurts actually need more sleep, so they may need, you know, a teenager may need 9 hours of sleep a night in order to maintain healthy mental health patterns. Sleep is very, very important. Okay. So pay attention to sleep deprivation. If you're prone to depression or prone to mania as part of bipolar disorder, don't try to pull an all-nighter to cram for an exam. Pay attention to changes in your circadian rhythm when you travel, and maybe you've jumped several time zones and you've got jet lag. That can have effects on your mood if you're prone to depression. And nutrition is also very important. A healthy, balanced diet, perhaps supplemented by omega-3 fatty acids, which are part of the building blocks of neuronal brain structure. There's some evidence that that omega-3s, which are found in fish oil, in high-fat fish like tuna and salmon, that these things can be beneficial for individuals that have mood disorders. Okay. They're not a replacement. I mean, taking a fish oil supplement alone is not going to be sufficient for someone with moderate to severe depression. It's not going to replace psychotherapy or medication therapy, but it can certainly supplement that. And the last thing I'll say about these is that folks should think about these things as not mutually exclusive. And what I mean by that is think about a both and rather than an either or approach to treating depression. So we know that medications alone are helpful. We know that psychotherapy alone is helpful. When you put the two together, you get more benefit than just one or another alone. We know that exercise is helpful. We know that meds are helpful. When you put the two together, you get more benefit than one or another alone.
1: Synergize each other.
0: Exactly. So think about a both and rather than just an either or approach to treatment.
1: الحقيقة الجزء الغير علاجي بقى وده اللي احنا بنتكلم عليه دلوقتي الرقم واحد التمارين الرياضية ودي بقولها تقريبا كل حلقة دلوقتي 30 دقيقة 4 مرات في الأسبوع ده هيساعدنا كتير جدا ان احنا نتغلب على 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

0: 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ده بيساعد. What about the social support network around the patient?
1: Very important component. So we know that social isolation and loneliness puts people at higher risk for depression. So individuals that were never married or who are divorced or widowed, living alone, individuals that have fewer social connections, fewer friends, and I'm not talking about Facebook friends or social media friends, but people that we have face-to-face frequent interactions with and encounters with, are very important for mental health in general and for depression specifically. So anything that a person can do to make sure that they're not spending too much time alone or isolated is going to be helpful in both preventing depression and in getting the social support that is necessary for recovering from depression. Some people find that obviously through family and close friends. Many people find that participation in a community of faith or in a church can provide that necessary social support. There's many ways to do this.
0: But so your message to our audience today, the non-pharmacological part of treatment of depression, is to exercise 30 minutes 4 times a day, have a good nutrition plan on board, sleep well, make sure you have enough social support.
1: Right.
0: At the meantime, try to reduce the stress around you.
1: Stress reduction is also very important. So if someone is vulnerable to depression, anything in their external environment that causes stress can contribute to developing depression. So, you know, we may have a tendency to get into a kind of workaholic mode where we're putting too many hours in at the office, we're overwhelmed with too much work, we're not taking adequate time for leisure, for rest, for spending time with friends. Work is spilling over into, you know, Sundays, so we don't have a sort of Sabbath rest. You know, I used to go to church, but now I'm just so overwhelmed by so many obligations that I've stopped doing that. That's not a healthy life pattern.
0: We have another question on Facebook. Rola, Batetlena Soel, she's asking about menopause and depression. She doesn't want to take any hormones, so she's asking if she needs to see a psychiatrist.
1: Right, so great question. And I forgot to mention this earlier in the show, but it's true that the hormonal changes that many women undergo before and during menopause can contribute to an elevated risk of depression. So that would be a common period in life for women to develop a depressive episode, maybe even their first episode.
0: Her doctor recommended hormonal treatment, but she doesn't want to do it. So
1: yeah,
0: she's asking for advice.
1: So hormone treatment can be beneficial if the mood disorder is directly tied to hormonal changes. But you have to think about that in terms of all of the risks and benefits of hormone replacement therapy. And in the last few years, we've seen a lot of back and forth in the medical community about whether and to what degree hormone replacement therapy is beneficial. And the answer is it's complicated. There's probably going to be some potential benefits. There are going to be other potential risks. And so our viewers should talk with their physician about the balance of those risks and benefits. If she doesn't feel comfortable moving forward with hormone replacement therapy, getting a second opinion is always a good idea. Perhaps a consultation with a psychiatrist would be a good idea. There may be other approaches to treating her depression if she's not comfortable with hormone replacement therapy. Maybe other approaches like the ones that we've already talked about and ones that we haven't hit upon yet that may be available to her. So just because she chooses, supposing she chooses not to take the hormone replacement therapy, that doesn't mean that there's nothing else available to treat depressive symptoms.
0: المشاهدة الكريمة اللي بعتت لنا السؤال على الفيسبوك رولا وبتسأل على المينوبوز مع الدبريشن أو الاكتئاب في يعني ما بعد انقطاع الدورة الشهرية. فدكتور كرياتي قال إنه الهرمونز أحيانا بتبقى حل من الحلول. لازم تتابعي تسألي الدكتور لو أنت مش مرتاحة إن أنت تعملي الهرمونز ده. من المفضل فعلا إن أنت تشوفي سايكايتريست وهو هيقدر يعمل ايفالويشن للحالة كلها، ولو هو شايف انه حضرتك

0: 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I want to talk about the recurrent depression and the role of our faith of as part of the treatment plan for the depression.
1: Right. Thank you for that question. The first thing that I want to say is that faith or religious belief or religious practice, prayer and so forth, doesn't immunize or inoculate a person
0: against depression. And
1: that's
0: very important.
1: Right? So having an episode of depression does not represent a character defect, or it's not necessarily a sign of a person having a weak faith. With that said, and with that understood, there is a growing body of medical research that's that more is being added to this every year, showing that the practice of faith, participation in a religious community, daily prayer and meditation, developing and cultivating virtues like gratitude and forgiveness, these things can help a person recover from depression, can lower their risk for developing depression, and if they've already recovered from an episode, can also diminish their risk of recurrent depression. So,
0: and I think it lowered the risk for committing suicide too. There is
1: that's correct.
0: Research.
1: That's correct. One of the strongest protective factors against suicide. And again, I want to make sure that the audience understands.
0: It's not an immunization.
1: Yeah, just because one has faith, you know, my loved one is a person of deep faith, therefore I don't have to worry about him or her taking their own life. Unfortunately, you know, suicide can afflict even people who, when they're not feeling depressed, when they're healthy, they would never consider it. They would understand it to be contrary to the will of God. When you're in a depressed state, your thinking can become very clouded. You're not necessarily thinking rationally or clearly. One can feel that God is not present in my life anymore, mistakenly, obviously. So with that qualification, there is a lot of evidence that spiritual belief and practice, again, prayer, participation in a religious community, daily meditation, can significantly reduce a person's risk for suicide. So my colleague at Harvard Medical School, Tyler Vanderweel, published a very large study of suicide last year. This study looked at almost 90,000 women.
0: Wow.
1: And asked some important questions about sort of risk for suicide. And it turns out that women who attended a religious service once a week or more were 5 times less likely than the general population to commit suicide over the study period between 1996 and 2010. And it turned out that religious practice in the study was more important than just religious affiliation. So if you just check the box and say, you know, I'm a Christian, or I'm a Muslim, or I'm a Buddhist, that meant less than I'm a Christian who goes to religious services regularly, or I participate in a Bible study, or I have a community of faith that is supportive. So those are very important elements in terms of not only strengthening our spiritual life, but also improving our mental health.
0: الحقيقة واحدة من اللي بتميز الدكتور كرياتي عن أي سايكاتريست موجود هنا إن هو بيستخدم الإيمان المسيحي كجزء من العلاج لمرض الاكتئاب. والحقيقة قال إنه في إحصائية لطيفة جدا من اتعملت ما بين سنة 99 لحد 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قبل كده. At the end, it was very informative. It's our pleasure. It was really an honor to have you today. The episode was very informative. Thank you so much.
1: You're welcome. It's a pleasure.
0: بنشكر حضراتكم جدا، بنوعد حضراتكم ان الاسئله الثانيه اللي جات لنا على الفيسبوك هنجاوبها بعد الحلقه.

I have a message to share with you today that actually has got me so excited. I have preached it to our church and just felt like it had such an impact. And it impacted me first. It lifted my heart. It encouraged me. It bolstered my faith. And it's going to do the same thing to you. The title is Jesus, Our Jubilee. And when you find out what that means, oh, just get ready. You're going to be blessed. Hi, I'm Bayless Conlon. In life, we all face uncertainty, whether it's financial troubles, relationship valleys, a health crisis, or just trying to discover your purpose. One thing is for certain, God sees you. He loves you, and no matter what you're facing, He has the answers. And so we're going to be just reading from Luke's Gospel, the fourth chapter. If you have your Bible, I'd like you to turn there, if you would, Luke chapter 4. And we're going to look at some of the things that the beloved physician Luke recorded. Now, it's interesting to note that Jesus did not enter ministry until he was about 30 years of age. He didn't heal a single sick person, never worked a single miracle till he was about age 30, the scriptures tell us. Now, he was just as much the Son of God at age 5, at age 15, at age 20, at age 25, at age 29. What made the difference? Well, the single factor that we're told is that at about age 30, he went to be baptized of John in the Jordan River, and the Holy Spirit descended upon Christ there in the Jordan, and God said, "This is my beloved Son in whom I'm well pleased." And then the next few verses we read, the beginning of chapter 4, it says that Jesus was filled with the Spirit, he was led by the Spirit, and he was empowered by the Spirit. It wasn't until the Holy Spirit came upon him and anointed him that he entered into his ministry and began to preach and began to heal the sick. It's the one factor that made the difference. And Jesus in Luke chapter 4, in his own home synagogue, explains why the Spirit came upon him. He uses the scripture and tells the people

people why he has been anointed by the Spirit. And we pick it up in Luke chapter 4 and verse 16. So he came to Nazareth, where he'd been brought up, and as his custom was, he went into the synagogue on the Sabbath day and stood up to read. Now, I need to stop there and just comment. His custom was to go into the synagogue every Sabbath. Jesus was a churchgoer. If you're truly being conformed to the image of Christ, you will go to church. Now, I know I'm preaching to the choir here. You're here, or if you're outside in the plaza, but there's some folks watching me. You've got your PJs on still. And here in California, it's 11:30 a.m. and you got your cup of coffee and you're watching, but you're also scrolling through social media. You're not going to get much out of this. Turn your phone off and listen. Do all you can to get to church. If you're going to be like Jesus, conform to his image, you need to go to church. It was his custom to go into the synagogue and to stand up to read. He had stood up in that same synagogue in Nazareth many, many times and read from the scriptures. But today it's going to be different because he will read where it's written about him and his ministry. He actually reads from Isaiah chapter 61, but we look in verse 17, and he was handed the book of the prophet Isaiah. And when he had opened the book, he found the place where it was written, "The Spirit of the Lord is upon me, because he has anointed me to preach the gospel to the poor. He has sent me to heal the brokenhearted, to proclaim or to preach deliverance to the captives and recovery of sight to the blind, to set at liberty those who are oppressed, to proclaim or to preach the acceptable year of the Lord." Now, as Jesus quotes from Isaiah, he actually describes his ministry. And he's saying, God has anointed me by the Spirit to minister to five kinds of people: to the poor, to the brokenhearted, to the captives, the blind, and the oppressed. What a description of our generation. What a description of humanity. And it's interesting because, at least scripturally speaking, three of these five designations can be directly applied to sickness. You know, he's anointed to set the captives free. You know, when Job got sick, the Bible says Satan smote Job with sore boils from the top of his head to the soles of his feet. And at the end of the story, when Job gets healed and when deliverance happens for him, this is the way the scripture describes it. God turned the captivity of Job, or God released Job from his captivity. And it's just interesting, just sort of a little side note. You know, I think there's 42 chapters in the book of Job, 42 or 43. 39 of the 42 chapters is one conversation that takes place in one day. And the New Testament teaches us in the book of James the lesson that we should be getting from the book of Job. It's not one to justify perpetual suffering. The New Testament says the one lesson we should get from the book of Job is how God is merciful and compassionate and how God delivers and turns things around. But it's the one message most people miss. They get just the opposite message that the New Testament tells us we should be gleaning. However, back to my point, when Job was healed, the scripture says God released him from his captivity. And then, of course, we know that Jesus healed many that were blind. And then it says that the Spirit was upon him to set at liberty those who are oppressed. Peter, in Acts chapter 10, referring to these very scriptures and to the ministry of Christ, put it this way: how God anointed Jesus of Nazareth with the Holy Spirit and power, who went about doing good and healing all that were oppressed by the devil. Now, Peter referred to Jesus healing people as setting them free from satanic oppression. And it's interesting to me that three times Jesus said, I've been anointed, the Spirit's upon me because he's now anointed me to proclaim or to preach. To preach, to preach, to preach. People have to be preached out of their poverty. They have to be preached out of their brokenheartedness, preached out of their captivity, preached out of their blindness, and preached out of their oppression. And what did Jesus preach? He said, the Spirit of the Lord is upon me. He's anointed me to preach the gospel, the good news. Never, ever underestimate the power of sinning under good preaching. My friend, anointed preaching has the power to destroy the yoke.

you can be changed in a moment of time. The Apostle Paul said, I'm not ashamed of the gospel of Christ. It is the power of God to salvation to everyone that believes. And the word for that salvation there literally means rescue, safety, deliverance, healing, salvation. The gospel, I'm not ashamed of the gospel. It's the power of God to everyone that believes it. So Jesus said, first of all, I've been anointed to preach. I've been anointed to preach. I've been anointed to preach. And if you look through the Gospels, this was Jesus' method of operation. He taught, he preached, and then he healed. He almost always brought the Word of God first. And where people had a listening ear, results were found. Now, I want to look closely at the good news that Jesus preached. Again, in verse 19, he reiterated the point and he said, the Spirit's upon me. He's anointed me to preach the acceptable year of the Lord. That is one of the biblical terms used to refer to the year of Jubilee. Year of Jubilee, very, very significant. You should study it in detail later on. It's found in Leviticus chapter 25 and it describes it in detail. It happened once every 50 years. The acceptable year of the Lord, the year of Jubilee, one time every 50 years on the Day of Atonement, when the sacrificial lamb was slain, they would sound a trumpet and then every person was to return to their possessions. The things that they had lost over the last 50 years were given back to them. It was a great kindness instituted by God. In fact, even according to Mosaic law, it was not legal for an Israelite to permanently sell their ancestral lands. They weren't allowed to do it. If they came on hard times, that they maybe had to sell their home and the family properties, but on the year of Jubilee, when the trumpet sounded and when that sacrificial lamb was slain, all of their properties were given back to them. And so if somebody wanted to buy the property, it was 15 years until Jubilee, the price was set for owning it for only 15 years. If I had come upon hard times and had to sell myself into indentured servitude to pay off debts, when the year of Jubilee came, I was set free. All of my possessions were returned. Again, it was a great kindness instituted by God for those that had fallen on hard times. But it was more than that. It was also a type and a shadow. It was a symbol that pointed to Christ and his ministry, what he had done for humanity. In fact, look what happens next. In verse 20, then he closed the book, gave it back to the attendant, and sat down. And the eyes of all who were in the synagogue were fixed on him. And he began to say to them, today, this scripture is fulfilled in your hearing. It's fulfilled today. It was a signpost. It was a symbol pointing to Christ and his coming. You see, when Adam transgressed in the garden, mankind lost so much. We lost our relationship with God. We lost our peace. We became blind, oppressed, captive. But Jesus Christ has come, and now we can return to our possessions. We can regain our relationship with God. We can have peace. The oppression in body, mind, and spirit that came upon the human race, we find deliverance in Jesus for those things. It has been fulfilled. And I love what Jesus said. Today, not sometime in the future, not when you know it's going to come. He said, today, it's fulfilled in your ears or in your hearing. Not someday, but right now. You know, there was a family that went on holiday to the Gulf Coast. They lived maybe 100 miles inland. And the little boy, Eric, had never even seen the ocean before. He couldn't believe it. Was so vast and the waters were so warm, he couldn't get enough of it. He waded around in the warm Gulf waters. He caught crabs. He made sandcastles, you know, chased his dad on the beach. He just, every waking moment, he's down at the water's edge. Well, at the end of the week, you know, the little cottage they'd rented, you know, their time was done. They went back home. Been home a few days, and Eric walks in one morning. His dad's reading the morning paper, drinking his coffee, getting ready to go to work. And he says, Daddy, he says, what's up? He said, can we go back to the beach? Dad's really distracted. Yeah, Eric, sure. And he's looking at the paper. Eric disappears.

comes back in a few minutes. He's got his swim trunks on, got a towel under his arm, and he's got his little pail. His dad kind of chuckles and says, "Eric, what are you doing?" He says, "Well, you said we can go back to the beach." He says, "Well, we can, Eric, just not today, someday." Well, friend, it's not someday that this is going to be fulfilled. Jesus said today. Today, it's fulfilled. Do you remember when Jesus came to the home of Mary, Martha, and Lazarus? And Lazarus has died. He's been dead for 4 days. And Jesus says to Martha, "Martha, your brother Lazarus will rise again." And she said, before that, she said, "Lord, if you'd been here, my brother wouldn't have died." And then he says, "Lazarus is going to rise again." She says, "Lord, I know one day in the resurrection, you know, he's going to rise again." And Jesus said, "No, Martha, I am the resurrection. Right now, I am the resurrection." See, Martha, like so many of God's people, she had faith for the past. "Lord, if you'd been here, I know my brother wouldn't have died." And she had faith in the future. Oh, one day in the resurrection. But she had no faith for right now. And there's a lot of people, "Oh, we know there was great healing revivals in the past. And man, we've read about how God moved. And oh, if we could have just been alive back in those days. And we know God's going to do it someday. We know it's a coming." No, Jesus is looking for right now faith. He's looking for today faith. Today, it is fulfilled in your hearing. That is significant, my friend. And we read on in verse 22. It says, "So all bore witness to him and marveled at the gracious words which proceeded out of his mouth. And they said, is this not Joseph's son? And he said to them, you will surely say this proverb to me, physician, heal yourself. Whatever we've heard done in Capernaum, do also here in your country," or that literally is your hometown. Now, Jesus is prophesying to them. He said, the time's going to come. You're going to be saying, "Hey, we heard about all the healings and the miracles you're doing in these other places. Do them here." Interestingly enough, sometimes those that have the greatest access to healing and blessing experience it the least. Pause for effect. It all has to do with attitude and response to the Word of God, which we will see. Jesus went on in verse 24, then he said, "Assuredly I say to you, no prophet is accepted in his own country." They didn't accept him. You can read about the same events as Mark records in Mark chapter 6. They said, "Look, isn't this the carpenter's son? And aren't his brothers here?" And they named four of his brothers. "And aren't his sister? Don't we know him?" They looked for reasons not to believe. Said, "Hey, you know, he fixed my barn. Isn't this kid that used to play stickball, you know, with our kids in the street? And I got a table in my living room that he made. This is the poor carpenter's kid. And his brothers, you know, God was the father of Jesus, but after Jesus was born, Mary and Joseph had normal marital relationships, and Jesus had four brothers, and they are named in Mark chapter 6. And he had sisters as well. And it talks about his sisters. And they said, look, we know his family. Who does he think he is? And they looked for reasons to not believe. They were offended at him, and they rejected. In fact, when Jesus came to his hometown, again, this is Mark's account of these very things. It says that Jesus marveled at their unbelief, and he could do no miracles there. They came up with reasons to not accept what he was saying. And so Jesus goes on, and what he says next is earth-shattering. Verse 25, he said, "But I tell you truly, many widows were in Israel in the days of Elijah, when the heaven was shut up 3 years and 6 months, and there was a great famine throughout all the land. But to none of them was Elijah sent except to Zarephath in the region of Sidon, to a woman who was a widow. And many lepers were in Israel in the time of Elisha the prophet, and none of them was cleansed except Naaman the Syrian." Jesus pointed out that in these two times, foreigners got the blessing while God's people went without. One received material supply, the other was healed. Two of the things that Jesus said the Spirit had anointed him to bring. Why?

was the widow's need met? While the other widows in Israel, their need was not met. Why was Naaman the Syrian healed? Both of these outsiders, the people that had a right to these blessings by covenant, they had covenant promises, they went without. And the outsiders got it. Well, you can read their stories in 1 and 2 Kings, and it's pretty obvious why. It had to do with their response and reception of the word of God. I'm going to say something that's worth remembering. God is not moved by our need alone. Jesus said there was a great famine, 3.5 years, and he said there were many widows in Israel. Did God not care for those widows? Of course he did. He is compassionate, but he's not moved by our need alone. You think about it, 3.5 years, a lot of those widows, they had no one to care for them. Many of them would have had children, like the one that he mentioned. Many of them would have buried their children. They would have died themselves. Don't you know that they prayed and begged God for help? But Jesus said none of them received the promised blessing. He said there was many lepers in Israel, God's people that had a covenant right to healing, but none of them experienced it except this outsider, Naaman. You read the story, he's famous. He's a war hero. He's connected. He's friends with the king. He's extremely wealthy. But he has leprosy. Sickness is no respecter of persons. It visits the rich and the poor, the old and the young. It doesn't pay attention to borders or ethnicity. It's no respecter of persons. And this little Israelite maid, she was a slave girl that was serving his wife, says, oh, you know, there's a prophet in Israel. He's got a healing ministry. If you could get to him, he can fix you up, Mr. Naaman. Now, he could have come up with every reason in the world to reject that. He could have said, look, what do you know? You're just a little slave girl. I'm not going to listen to you. Do you realize I'm wealthy? I have spent money on the finest physicians in the land. And you're saying some no-name prophet in Israel, our despised enemy, is going to help me? That's ridiculous. Just shut up. Or he could have said, well, you know, it may be true, but I've led many incursions personally into the land of Israel. I've killed many an Israelite soldier with my own sword and with my own spear. There's no way they'd help me. Or, well, maybe it's true, but finding somebody like that, it's like finding a needle in a haystack. It's just a waste of effort. Or, well, yeah, that may be for the Israelites. I've heard some of those stories, but it's not for me. You know, I'm an outsider. He said none of those things. He came up with no reasons to not believe. He eagerly and hungrily latched on to the word, and he acted on it. He went to the king and said, King, there's a guy with a healing ministry. I want to go. And he took people with him, and he went out seeking and searching. And in the end, he obeyed and did the ridiculous in order to experience the miraculous. He dipped 7 times in the Jordan River, and his flesh came again like that of a little child. And Jesus said, look, these two that were outside of the covenant, they got the blessing, while many of God's people went without. It all had to do with their attitude and reception of the word of God. And notice, he's talking to people in his hometown that have come up with reasons not to accept him, come up with reasons to reject him. The truth is, Jesus is our jubilee. And I'm sounding the gospel jubilee trumpet and telling you, you can return to your possessions. But listen, just because we're Christians, it doesn't make it automatic for us. Again, God is not moved by need alone. We can't be complacent and expect it to fall on us out of the sky. We need to accept what we hear preached and act upon it. Today, it's fulfilled. But someone outside of the covenant, a foreigner, may get it before we do if we don't accept it and act on it. I know some people say, well, I don't like that, Pastor. Well, you actually fit right in with the narrative here. Verse 28, then all those in the synagogue, when they heard these things, were filled with wrath. And rose up and thrust him out of the city, and they led him to the brow of the hill on which their city was built, that they might throw him down over the cliff. Then passing through the midst of them, he went his way. I've actually sat on the brow of that hill and done some filming before, right, with his own townspeople, his own

kinsmen wanted to get rid of him. They were so angry because they said, he said to them basically, yeah, you're God's covenant people. Yeah, you're the children of Abraham. But it was outsiders that got it because they respected and they accepted the word of God, unlike you, that you're looking for reasons to not believe. And it says, Jesus passing through them went his way. His way was to move on looking for hungry

And we read on, verse 31. This is so important. He went down to Capernaum, the city of Galilee, and was teaching them on the Sabbaths. Notice, on the Sabbaths, plural. Jesus, what are you doing? I'm going to church and I'm teaching. And I'm going to church and I'm teaching. And I'm going to church and I'm teaching. And I'm going to church and I'm preaching the gospel. Sabbath after Sabbath after Sabbath. Jesus understood the importance of anointed preaching. It says, verse 33 or verse 32, they were astonished at his teaching, for his word was with authority. Now in the synagogue, there was a man who had a spirit of an unclean demon, and he cried out with a loud voice, saying, let us alone. What have we to do with you, Jesus of Nazareth? Did you come to destroy us? I know who you are, the Holy One of God. But Jesus rebuked him, saying, be quiet and come out of him. And when the demon had come out of him and did not hurt him, so they were all amazed and spoke among themselves, saying, what a word is this? For with authority and power, he commands the unclean spirits, and they come out. And the report about him went into every place in the surrounding region. It's interesting. We've got a demon attending church. Yeah, demons come to church. Absolutely, they do. We may have a few in the house today. But whether they're in the church or whether they're in the tombs, Jesus Christ has authority over them. And he's given that authority to his church. And when Jesus deals with the evil spirit in this man, he's not kind at all. It says he rebuked him. The Greek word for rebuked is extremely harsh. There's nothing nice, there's nothing soft about it. Jesus rebuked him, and literally he said, be muzzled out. He was not kind. It was not soft-spoken. It was a harsh rebuke. And the evil spirit left. Look what happens next. Oh, my. Verse 38. Now he arose from the synagogue and entered Simon's house. But Simon's wife's mother was sick with a high fever. And they made request of him concerning her. And it says that he stood over her. I want to stop right there. Here's Dr. Luke using his medical terms. In the ancient world, they divided fevers into two categories, great fevers and little fevers. And this high fever, it literally means great fever. Great fevers weren't something that you had if you had a cold or had the flu. It literally was something virulent, something dangerous and life-threatening. Chances are that his mother-in-law was on the brink of passing out of this life. She's got a great fever. And it said Jesus stood over her. Luke uses another medical term. In the ancient world, it was a phrase used for a doctor attending his patient. Literally a doctor at the bedside of a patient, tending to that patient. But Jesus is going to do something that most earthly doctors would not do. Look what it says. So he stood over her and rebuked the fever, and it left her, and immediately she arose and served them. Now, Jesus did the exact same thing to the fever that he did to the evil spirit. It's the same Greek word. He didn't treat it nicely. It wasn't soft-spoken. He treated the sickness the same way he treated the evil spirit, not as a friend, but as an enemy. Not as a blessing sent from God, but as an enemy. He rebuked the fever, and it left her. Now, some people say, well, yeah, but it's not for everyone. Look at the next verse, verse 40. But when the sun was setting, all those who had anyone sick with various diseases brought them to him, and he laid his hands on every one of them and healed them. Anyone, everyone, and all. Anyone, everyone, and all. It's like the word whosoever. God so loved the world that he gave his only begotten son that whosoever believes in him wouldn't perish, but they would have everlasting life. If you're a whosoever or a whoever, or you come under the heading of any and all and everyone, well, it is for you. God is no respecter of persons. He will respond to faith wherever he finds it in a human heart. In fact, some old timer, I don't remember who it was, said God will pass over 1 million people to get to one person with faith. Somebody says, how does faith come? I want to have faith. I want to be able to believe God. The things you preach in your message, I want to embrace them, but I struggle so. Here's how it comes. You ready? Here's the secret. Faith comes.

0: by hearing, and hearing by the Word of God. Spend time in the Word, and faith will come to you unconsciously. So, my friend, be a lover of God's Word. God responds to faith. My time is gone. God bless you.
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Well, before we go to Revelation 6 and continue in our teaching of the seven seals that Christ will break in the tribulation period, I invite you to turn with me in your Bibles to Luke 17 for a brief moment to look at a few verses. The Gospel of Luke, chapter 17, beginning in verse 26. Just as it was in the days of Noah, so will it be in the days of the Son of Man. They were eating and drinking and marrying and being given in marriage until the day when Noah entered the ark and the flood came and destroyed them all. Likewise, just as it was in the days of Lot, they were eating and drinking, buying and selling, planting and building. But on the day when Lot went out from Sodom, fire and sulfur rained from heaven and destroyed them all, so will it be on the day when the Son of Man is revealed. Isn't it interesting that in Christ's teaching about the last days, the world appears to be going on as usual? There will be the routine of feasting and fellowship. There will be business deals made, romance blossoming, families coming together, construction projects underway. It seems quite interesting that these things will go on. And though these activities are not inherently evil, Jesus Christ highlights them in order to show us humanity's general and unfortunate response to the trials and the turmoils of the tribulation period. It makes me wonder, how can there be this level of normalcy maintained, especially after we learned about the emerging of false Christs, wars and rumors of wars, pestilences, earthquakes, the mass death of Christians across the globe? We looked at that when we saw these first five seals being broken, and yet my mind came to this passage to remind me that there will still be buying and selling.

calling. There will still be weddings. There will still be buildings being built and trade happening. And I believe the reason for this is largely because of the great indifference that most people will have in that final generation. And that's startling. Chances are the reason for this is because they will brush off these occurrences as things that humanity has always known. Sure, what we're seeing is awful here, but it's nothing new. Man speaks like that today. And in addition to that, we have to understand that in the tribulation period, the events preceding the return of Christ, there will be an intense disdain towards believers, even the believers who will be there during the tribulation. And so the message of the tribulation saints will largely be ignored and even mocked, just as Noah and Lot were dismissed as they were trying to warn their generation of coming judgment. And I say all of that to mention how whatever normalcy will be realized and protected, I'm sure will be very difficult to manage after the breaking of the sixth seal. Something is going to shift. What God is going to do in what we're about to study will surely captivate the world's attention, unlike the previous seals. Now I invite you to Revelation 6 and begin with me here in verse 12. When he opened the sixth seal, I looked and behold, there was a great earthquake, and the sun became black as sackcloth. The full moon became like blood, and the stars of the sky fell to the earth as the fig tree sheds its winter fruit when shaken by a gale. The sky vanished like a scroll that is being rolled up, and every mountain and island was removed from its place. Then the kings of the earth and the great ones and the generals and the rich and the powerful and everyone slave and free hid themselves in the caves and among the rocks of the mountains, calling to the mountains and rocks, "Fall on us and hide us from the face of him who is seated on the throne and from the wrath of the Lamb. For the great day of their wrath has come, and who can stand?" Father, we ask that you help us with these verses and inspire awe in each of us as a result. And more than that, Lord, we pray that you would draw this sinner to the throne of grace and that there would be salvation while it is still available. In Jesus' name we pray, amen and amen. At first, it really seems like what we just read is the end of the end. The end of all things. I mean, this description seems to suggest that this is the moment of Christ's bodily return to the earth to rule and reign forever. But I find that difficult to accept for the simple reason that this is the sixth seal and there's still one more. And once we see the seventh seal breaking, it will set into motion the seven trumpets. And after the seven trumpets, we're going to have the seven bowls of God's wrath. And so to say that this is a snapshot of the Savior coming down and wrapping all things up is a little challenging to conclude. However, there are those who would say that that is the case. Those who hold to alternative views of the book of Revelation would suggest that what you have here indeed is Christ's return. Because the way they understood the book of Revelation is as follows. We have the seven seals, then we have the seven trumpets, and then we have the seven bowls of God's wrath. And some understand these sets of judgments as cyclical. They're not a linear thing. They're not sequential. They're not advancing in a timeline, but they're replays of the same events, though with slightly different details. So there are some who understand it in that way. What you find here with these seals is going to be repeated with the seven trumpets, and then it's going to be repeated with the seven bowls of God's wrath.
And although the book of Revelation

is not strictly chronological in every detail, I'm persuaded that a plain reading of it would lead anybody to understand that it is indeed a steady progression. Even with the differences of the judgments, when you come to the trumpets and the bowls, you can't deny that they become more intense. In fact, by the time you get to the bowls, it's total destruction. There's nothing left. Everything is being cleaned up under God's wrath. And if that's the framework of interpreting this book, at least the most beneficial and realistic one, then what do we do with this seal that reads like a finale? I mean, what follows this? Well, as dramatic as this scene is, I'm persuaded that when you consider the whole book, this is merely a preview of God's full wrath. This is not the conclusion. This is just a hint. And you're going to see that in the coming weeks, that things are only going to get worse and worse. So rather than this being a concluding curtain drop, understand it more as a signal flare. Psh! Reminding and telling this final generation, God's judgment has come. Be prepared for eternal justice. And the primary purpose of this terrifying display of power is to awaken this generation to the realization that God has been behind all the calamities that they endured, and he is soon approaching now to give his final verdict. I understand the sixth seal to be a major warning sign for a crowd of people who go on eating and drinking, marrying, building, selling, and buying. You can't dismiss that God is behind this. Look what I'm doing here. And as I was meditating on this passage, thinking how we can benefit from it, staring at these verses, praying and wondering, how can we make this digestible? I realized something. Something stood out to me. The word great shows up a total of 3 times. Did you notice it? Look again here at verse 12. When he opened the sixth seal, I looked and behold, there was a great earthquake. Not just an earthquake. Great. Look at verse 15. Then the kings of the earth and the great ones. Significant people being mentioned here. The great ones. And look at verse 17. For the great day of their wrath has come, and who can stand? That's helpful. Let's consider these things separately. I want to talk to you today about the great earthquake, the great ones, and the great day of God's wrath. Let's look here at verse 12 again. I remember one of my professors in seminary mentioning in class that he was preparing to do a deep study. Ready? A deep study on earthquakes in the Bible. I don't know if he ever got through with it. But when he said that, I mean, you can only remember so much in school, right? For whatever reason, that stuck with me. What an interesting subject to study. Earthquakes in the Bible. They're everywhere in the scriptures. Have you noticed that? And they are, more importantly, brought up at key moments in redemptive history. In fact, whenever God shows up at a very pivotal time, he loves to make his presence known on the earth by shaking it. So you remember in Exodus 19 when the Lord meets with his people, Israel, at Mount Sinai. We read there in Exodus 19 that when he arrived, the mountain greatly trembled. Think now of our precious Lord Jesus in Matthew 27 as he's there hanging suspended on a cross. And as he was absorbing the wrath of God, bringing it to completion, we read there that the earth shook and the rocks split. And now as we are examining the final moments before the return of Christ, we find more than one account of earthquakes. This is not the only earthquake in the book of Revelation, by the way. There are a handful of them mentioned, and we'll see that down through Revelation chapter 16. Now, some who don't want to take this too literally will say that this description of cosmic disturbance is symbolic.

symbolic of the fall of empires and governments. And the reason why they would say that is because when you go to the Old Testament, similar imagery is often used to define just that, the fall of rulers and their kingdoms. But listen, you always have to work with the context. I believe that the context suggests otherwise. There should be no doubt in any of our minds that we're reading about a real prophecy, about real people who are responding to a unprecedented yet very real earthquake. One that will occur on a global scale. And the aftermath of this will be so great that it will affect the atmosphere, perhaps through volcanic eruptions. And if that wasn't enough, it's going to be accompanied by the showers of meteors and stars crashing into our world. This is terrifying. This is frightening, and it should be. But what's the point? What's the point of all of this? And it helps to remember the earlier seals and what they entailed. Think now. Think. Careful student of the scriptures. What's different about this seal with the previous ones? There's one important difference. When you looked at the first four seals, what you see is God's judgment being released, but through human agency. The rise of the Antichrist, wars and rumors of wars. And because of those wars, you have a famine, a man-made famine. And following that, you have disease and pestilences and all these things. God, in those previous judgments, act indirectly on the earth. But now when we come to the sixth seal, he's not working through humans. He is directly interacting with human affairs. He is showing up himself. He's not just removing his hand and letting us in our sinful nature destroy each other. No, he is pressing his hand. And he's showing all humanity that he is the coming judge. That is the main difference that we see here. Natural disasters have a way of humbling us. They never fail to remind us how puny we are and how fragile we are. And to the honest, in response to these things, no matter the scale, they will acknowledge that man is not really in control. Oh, we borrow from the resources of the earth and we think that we can establish our own territories. Sure. But when the world shakes, it never fails to remind us you're not really in control. If you're honest, some are so proud they dismiss these things. And to the discerning, not only will they confess that we are not really in control, they will acknowledge that someone else is. The earth is the Lord's and the fullness thereof, the psalmist says. That's what God is proving here. I'm in control. And as frightening as this great earthquake in this chapter may be, I don't believe it's the Lord trying to say through it, I am God, don't mess with me. Though he does do that sometimes. I'm persuaded in my reading of this book that even in this, I see and I hear God saying, I am God, come to me. Surrender. Give up. Stop fighting. Stop resisting. Stop ignoring. Realize that this world is mine. Realize that this world is not permanent. Realize that I'm coming back to this world. That truth will become more clear as we look at future disasters in Revelation. In fact, in your own time, you go to these chapters following and you'll realize that with some of these disasters, you have an interesting commentary. We're talking about the final lap of all things. And yet with some of these catastrophes, the Holy Spirit writes, and they still did not repent and give glory to God. So even though this window of grace is soon to be shut, we see God still wanting to use these events to draw men unto himself. And they will refuse. And this truth of God using even things like this to draw sinners is found in other passages in Scripture. So last night I got thinking about earthquakes. I'm not going to do a deep study on it. But I thought of another one. Let's turn there in Acts 16. This is when Paul and Silas were imprisoned. In Acts 16 verse 25. And I had to be careful because what I read here
kept me there for a while. I was just relishing in it, and I thought,

We're preaching on Revelation here. I can't stay in Acts. But look at Acts 16, 25 down to verse 26. About midnight, Paul and Silas were praying and singing hymns to God. And the prisoners were listening to them. And suddenly there was a great earthquake, so that the foundations of the prison were shaken, and immediately all the doors were open and everyone's bonds were unfastened. I've heard this passage preached so many times. Maybe you have as well. And what's often emphasized is, do you see what prayer and praise can do in the midst of your pain? Right? God came through. God invaded the space. God answered. And that's right. You can preach it. You can teach it that way. You can find consolation from this passage. But here's what dawned on me. God shows up with a great earthquake. And you know what he didn't do? He didn't deliver Paul and Silas and kill their oppressors at the same time. He didn't do that. Moreover, he didn't just shake that prison and release only Paul and Silas. That's where it got good for me. Look again at verse 26 carefully. Read your Bible slowly. The last sentence. And immediately all the doors were opened. And everyone's bonds were unfastened. Come on. Those of us who know this story, how have we imagined it? The earthquake came. Paul and Silas were set free. The door swung open. And the jailer says, oh. And then they, you know, preach the gospel to them and they get saved. They go to his house and the house will get saved. That's not what happened. The sounds of chains falling to the ground was universal in that prison. It wasn't just Paul and Silas. It was every prisoner. Every prisoner after this earthquake were freed. Well, hold on. So I read again. I'm like, did the prisoners pray? Did they sing praise? No, they were just listening. They were just absorbing and trying to make sense of these two crazy guys that were singing at midnight. And when God decided to vindicate his missionaries, in his mind, he chose to set free the other prisoners, not just his servants. Do you see why I stuck here? I was just relishing in this. I was basking in this. God, you had in mind these other jailers. You had in mind these other folk. I understand Paul and Silas being freed, being rescued, but you're giving an opportunity to these other criminals? And if I don't be careful, I'll get carried away here. So let me just say this. What can we take from this? That God's mercy can be found even in earthquakes. No matter how traumatic or tragic they are. The great earthquake that will get the world's attention. What makes the sixth seal different? It's God showing up directly. And the world will understand it. But let's come now to the great ones in Revelation 6. In verse 15, how will the inhabitants of the earth respond to the great shaking here? Well, let's consider it. Verse 15 reads, then the kings of the earth and the great ones and the generals and the rich and the powerful and everyone slave and free hid themselves in the caves and among the rocks of the mountains, calling to the mountains and rocks, fall on us. This verse teaches us something incredibly important. Beyond demonstrating that this earthquake was so massive that it will impact everyone, that's obvious. Take note of the different social classes mentioned. Kings, generals, the rich and powerful, and even slaves. It's so obvious here that there's a diversity of social classes and occupations and status. But here's what moved me. When God stepped on the scene, none of those distinctions mattered. None. They all fled for the hills. They all stuck their heads between clefts, between rocks. They all flung themselves into caves. None of these things made a difference when God showed up. Listen, who you aspire to become, how men recognize you, your accolades, your achievements,

mean nothing if you are not right with God. Zero. Because at the end of the day, let me remind you, and you're going to be reminded of this frequently in the book of Revelation, everything, your most prized possession, the thing that you sweat so much for, even if you sweat blood, whatever it is that you invested in, no matter it is that you are impassioned about, listen to me very carefully, it will all be stripped away. And the only thing that will truly count is what you did with Jesus Christ. What did you do with his message? What did you do with the person of Christ? That's all that matters. If you're a king or a slave, regardless, they were all found on equal ground when God showed up. It seems as though John borrowed from Isaiah. Listen to these words from Isaiah 2, because I just gave you an application for the unbeliever. But this is something for the believer. In Isaiah 2, verse 20, you don't have to turn there, but tell me if this sounds familiar. The prophet says in Isaiah 2:20, in that day, mankind will cast away their idols of silver and their idols of gold, which they made for themselves to worship, to the moles and to the bats. And people worship these kind of things? Yeah, they still do today. Verse 21. To enter the caverns of the rocks and the clefts of the cliffs from before the terror of the Lord and from the splendor of his majesty when he rises to terrify the earth. Sound familiar? But Isaiah gives us an application in the final verse of this chapter. Look at verse 22. Stop regarding man in whose nostrils is breath, for of what account is he? So Isaiah wants you to see men of all kinds of status, of all kinds of achievements and accomplishments, of all kinds of power, men who sit in palaces, and men who are also paupers. No matter who they are, understand that in the presence of God, they're nothing. So why are you afraid of man? Why are you so obsessed with people's opinions? They're borrowing their next breath from God. They're weak. Why do we make so much of pastors? Why do we elevate them too much? Why do we think that they're cherubim with a tie on? They're humans, and they're borrowing their next heartbeat from God. Why do you fear your enemies, the threats, the intimidation? Who cares? Because in light of God's presence, they're nothing. They're nothing. So I look at Revelation 6 and I see all these great ones cowering, dropping everything, and flying to the mountains. This is the fate of those who oppose God. So why am I to fear if God is on my side now? God will show up in a great earthquake, but as we read in Acts 16, he can show up with a great earthquake now, and he can localize it to your home. He can localize it to the local church. He's in charge. He can do everything. And I serve this God. You serve this God. But what I find more fascinating than this wide range of people not only fleeing from this massive disruption is that they also prayed because of it. Did you notice that? However, their prayers weren't quite what we hoped for. Look at verse 16 again of Revelation 6. Calling to the mountains and rocks. Not to the Creator, but to creation. Not to the rock of our salvation, but to literal stones. God can save anyone. We need to have that hope. He can rescue and redeem any person, no matter how wicked they are. At the same time, we have to be willing to acknowledge that there are some who will still refuse to surrender to the Savior, even in the face of undeniable power and authority. You would think that with these who survived this disaster, that they would finally realize it and call out to the Lord. But they don't. They're more willing to call

call out to inanimate objects. More than that, listen, there are some people that hate the truth and love darkness so much that they rather face a horrible death than bend the knee to Jesus Christ. Can you imagine that? Can you imagine praying to a mountain, fall on me? This is how warped man's heart is. This is how dark the soul is apart from Christ. That even as he is undeniably shaking the very foundation beneath our feet, people will still deny him and refuse him. This is sobering, but it's true nonetheless. And if calling to mountains and rocks wasn't strange enough, what's even more remarkable is the belief of this people that they can actually escape judgment. What are they asking the rocks to do? Fall on us so that we can hide from the one who sits on the throne and from the wrath of the Lamb. I mentioned this a few weeks ago. I've never seen a lamb angry. Have you? I was so curious when I realized this that I had to Google it, and it was the cutest thing I've ever seen. A lamb angry. Look it up at lunch. You can't find anything. They don't have horns. They don't have fangs. They don't have claws. They're clouds with feet. And yet here we realize the wrath of the lamb. I understand the wrath of a lion. Why this imagery? To show that the same one who laid down his life in great love for us as a lamb will also one day come in wrath. I mentioned to you this last week. Be careful of those who present and preach a Jesus who is empty of wrath. He doesn't exist. He does not exist. He may exist in cartoons or in popular TV shows that try to represent Christ. It's not the Christ of the Bible. The wrath of the Lamb will come one day. And they thought they could hide from it. What a foolish thought. They fail to realize that the only way to evade the wrath of God is to hide in Christ himself. We don't use that language frequently when we talk about salvation, but it's in the Word. One of my favorite pictures and language used is in Hebrews 6:18. Can we turn there? In Hebrews 6:18, Hebrews, what an amazing book. One of the reasons why it's so enthralling to me is because it's dripping with Old Testament references and allusions, including this, Hebrews 6:18, so that by two unimaginable or unchangeable things, rather, in which it is impossible for God to lie, we who have fled for refuge might have strong encouragement to hold fast to the hope set before us. You see what he's saying, this author? This mastermind, this brilliant theologian who put together the book of Hebrews by the Spirit. He tells his audience, we who have fled for refuge. Now, you can take that at face value. Yeah, we flee for refuge in Christ. But he's referring to the cities of refuge in the Old Testament. That if you committed involuntary manslaughter, God had determined allotted cities accessible at any point, no matter where you are in the promised land, these cities have been designated that you can actually find your way there. And that you had a chance to run to the cities of refuge, lest the avenger of that person's blood find you and justly deal with you. Now the author here talks to Christians and he says, we who have fled for refuge, implying what? That Christ is the greater city of refuge. And notice this, he says, we who have fled for refuge might have strong encouragement. Encouragement is tied to the experience of Christ being our refuge. He's talking about us possessing an immovable, unshakable, firm, constant trust that no one will avenge me. No one will come after me. No one will destroy me. And if you are here, precious believer, and you can't say with confidence that I know strong encouragement in the Redeemer being my refuge,
All that signifies is that you have yet to learn just how safe and secure Christ is.

Can I tell you one reason why he's greater than the cities of refuge in the Old Testament? The cities of refuge in the Old Testament were only for the innocent, but Jesus is for the guilty. The cities of refuge were for those who accidentally killed someone. But even if you are here today and your hands are stained with blood and nobody else knows about it, you can flee to Christ and he will protect you. You repent, you run to him, he will shield you. You will be hidden in Christ so that even when this great earthquake comes, even when these final judgments are unleashed, you will be untouched. Which brings me to my final point. As great as the wrath of the Lamb will be, it can be escaped. Let's talk about the great day of wrath. We just talked about the great ones. Look at verse 17. For the great day of their wrath has come. Notice that. God is one, but in a plurality of persons. For the great day of their wrath has come. And who can stand? I don't want to spend the remaining time before we break bread here to discuss the greatness of God's wrath. We'll have much more revelation to explore related to that. I just want to simply answer the question that these kings and great ones and slaves and free asked in response to it. Who can stand? It's a rhetorical question. It's so clear. No one. Not one person, no matter how powerful or wealthy they are, no matter how loved, no matter what kind of lawyers you have, will be able to endure the wrath of God. Every person will be consumed. God does not judge impartially. He will faithfully vindicate his name and faithfully deal with those who have denied his son and denied the blood. But there is one group of people that can stand. Paul tells us in Romans 5. This is our final passage. It's worth turning there. In verse 1 and 2. Therefore, since we have been justified by faith, we have peace with God through our Lord Jesus Christ. Through him, we have also obtained access by faith into this grace in which we stand. And we rejoice in hope of the glory of God. Who can stand and face the great day of their wrath? And Paul says, you don't have to worry about standing before God's wrath, because in Christ, through faith, because of grace, you stand firmly in grace, in his forgiveness, in his refuge, and nothing can change that. Can I ask you a question using this idea of standing as an image? What line are you standing in? Just imagine with me two lines. Here's line number one, being prepared to face the great day of God's wrath. Are you in that line? I'm not really thinking about it. I got a wedding coming up. That's not going to change this appointment. I'm not really thinking about it. I'm so caught up with business and my building projects. Okay, you think that's going to change anything? Unpopular. Who cares? Look at the kings and the generals. They're going to find themselves in caves one day. I'm a celebrity. I feel bad for you, actually. What does it matter what people say about you or write about you? You're dependent upon another breath, and only God can grant it. What line are you standing in? Are you in line number one today? Is your appointment to face this unthinkable experience of the fury of God's holy justice? Or are you in line number two? You're saying, what's in line number two? The opposite of line number one. That you are prepared to face his immeasurable love and to receive not wrath, but fellowship. Not holy anger, but overwhelming affection. Are you in that line? You're saying, well, look, I don't know which one I'm in. In fact, I'm inclined to think I'm in line number one. Well, if you're in line number two, you know you can actually be removed from that and find yourself in the line that I'm speaking about here. You're saying, how do I get there? The bridge

transfer is believing on the Lord Jesus Christ, trusting that he is the Lamb of God who takes away the sin of the world, trusting that you are deserving of his wrath, but also a recipient by faith of his love if you were to believe it, and you have nothing to worry about. In fact, when you find yourself in this line, this sacrifice is so great that God will put guardrails and keep you in that line. And no matter who's here, no matter what force, nothing can separate you from standing there. Nothing can take you away from the destiny of being in his glory forever and ever. That's the greatness of the sacrifice. And I find it exciting that the way we do communion here is that we get in a line. And we're going to take a piece of that bread and a small portion of that cup to remember Romans 5, verse 2. Through him we have also obtained access by faith into this grace in which we stand. I want you to think about that, believer, as you are ready to partake this afternoon. You are coming here and rejoicing in the truth that wrath is not for you. I don't want to face this. You don't have to if you're listening to me. If you're trembling there, I'm trying to keep yourself together. You don't have to know this wrath. You don't have to face the wrath of the Lamb. But what must do that? You must embrace the Lamb of God. And if you have not done that, do it today. Don't you dare mindlessly participate in this, not knowing where your salvation lies. More than you participating in any ordinance, call out to the Lord. Ask him to forgive you. Repent of your sin. And he will flood your heart with an assurance that will provide strong encouragement. Believer, I encourage you to, as we sing, to reflect on your own heart. Are you truly living for Christ? I know all of us in here feel unworthy if we think about it long enough, that we're not as faithful as we can be. I'm not talking about that. I'm talking about justifying disobedience. I'm talking about you ignoring something that the Lord has been convicting you about and you have not dealt with it. If you are holding on to something, don't grab these elements yet. Do business with God. That will please him more than this. But believer, this is a time of celebration. We're reading about these judgments, and we're going to stand in line and say, that's not my portion. That's not my future. I stand in the grace of God. Let's pray.

We thank you, Father. You are so kind to us. How even in these prophecies about the future, we can learn about who you are today. And Lord, we have come to rejoice in our redemption. We have come now to obey what you have instructed your church to do, and that is to take these elements and to reflect on what you have done and what you will do. Lord, thank you that because of your love for us, what we can anticipate is a feast. You told us that you would not drink of this cup again until you drink it with us in your kingdom. And so, Lord, we thank you that what we saw here in Revelation 6 is not for us. And Lord, for the one who is not sure what their future holds, may today be the day of salvation. And may they receive Christ wholeheartedly and experience this great love that we are rejoicing in. Continue to be with us, Lord. Move our hearts as we taste and see your kindness once more. In Jesus' name, amen. The praise team is going to come and join us and to lead us in a reflective song. As that's taking place, sing these lyrics and tune your heart to the sacredness of this moment. Don't think about your sin unless you need to repent of it. Think about the Savior. Think about his obedience, his perfection, his righteousness on your behalf. You're not coming here because of your performance. You've come here because he has done all the work, and you're a recipient of his mercy. That's why you're coming here, okay? Well, let's stand now. Let's celebrate.